0: ways of what, I mean, that's just being a human.
1: I want to ask you about solitude. As you write, there's a difference between solitude and being lonely. What do you like about solitude? And were you always comfortable being by yourself?
0: Yeah. I started surfing recently, so I'm like, I got a lot of surfing metaphors going on. You really got to kind of try, like, stay in the pocket of not becoming isolated or too lonely or misanthropic, which is a risk for me, feeling like other people are bad, like a malevolent force that I want to avoid. I don't like it when I get into that way of thinking. Ideally, solitude helps me be with others, but I have to be able to retreat from them. I also, you know, most of the peopling I do is in reading and in books, and I have to remember that those aren't real people either, you know, as real as they can seem.
1: Do you feel that one of the downsides of being with other people is comparing yourself to other people, fearing you're coming up short, or feeling like you're competing with them in some way?
0: Yeah, that's a real hazard. I mean, comparison, I think, is, especially for an artist, I think it's pretty much useless. You know, I try not to do it at all. I've had times in my life where I have kind of been on a, like, comparison is like a drug I'm trying to kick. Because I'm me, you know? I'm me. I really, for some reason, for me, it's Zadie Smith. I want to be like, why am I not doing what Zadie Smith is doing? And it's like, well, you're Claire, babe, you know? Zadie's going to Zadie, and George Saunders going to George Saunders, and you just do Claire, you know? That's enough. I feel best when I can inhabit that and let everybody else just do their own thing, too.
1: It's been great to talk with you. Thank you so much.
0: Likewise, Terry. Thanks for having me.
1: Claire V. Watkins' new novel is titled Yellow Pine. After we take a short break, TV critic David Bianculli will review the new series Furious, created by Elizabeth Merriweather, who also created New Girl, The Dropout, and Dying for Sex. This is Fresh Air.
2: 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I'll chat with NPR's Allison Aubrey about her book, Your Turn, How to Create a Midlife You Love. 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Colombia is known for its illicit drug trade, and now cartels are counterfeiting U.S. dollars. The Colombian criminal enterprise is counterfeiting dollar bills, and why that erodes confidence in the greenback. That's next time on Think, tomorrow at noon on KERA News.
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1: This is Fresh Air. The new Hulu series, Furious, stars Emmy Rossum from Shameless as an FBI agent on the trail of a serial killer. Our TV critic David Bianculli has this review.
8: Dramas about female lawmakers chasing female fugitives almost have become their own subgenre. Lucky is streaming weekly episodes this summer on Apple TV. Killing Eve was a huge hit a few years ago for BBC America. And way back in 1987, the movie Black Widow may have started it all. It showcased Deborah Winger as an investigator in pursuit of a serial killer, played by Teresa Russell, who married wealthy men only to murder them. That very movie, it turns out, was the official inspiration for Elizabeth Merriweather's new Hulu series, Furious. Black Widow is even named on screen in the opening credits. But Merriweather, who's the creator of Furious, has done more than merely update or remake Black Widow. She's totally transformed it, giving it new purpose and depth. With more unpredictable twists and complicated, flawed, surprisingly funny characters. All those aspects make sense once you remember that Merriweather not only created the very clever sitcom New Girl, but also two excellent miniseries focused on troubled women, The Dropout and Dying for Sex. In the Black Widow movie, Deborah Winger was fine as the film's protagonist, but Teresa Russell as the chameleonic killer was way out of her depth. Furious has no weak links whatsoever. Emmy Rossum, who played Fiona in Shameless and the title role in Angeline, stars as FBI agent Alice Black. She has an antagonistic relationship with almost everybody, including her boss, played by Danny McCarthy, who's got plenty of attitude of his own.
4: You wanted to see me?
9: You need to stay in your lane. Why am I being told a Brooklyn homicide detective wants your advice on an overdose death?
4: I worked out of the Brooklyn North Homicide Squad when I was with the NYPD.
9: I don't care what you did at the NYPD. Your job now is to stay in the applicant pool and answer the phone when the crazy people Google the FBI and call the number on the bottom of their screen. I know you requested to be assigned to sex crimes, but leadership will assign you an operational squad when you're ready.
4: I know that.
9: You know a detective named Danny Kelly? Because he requested your help.
4: I do. We worked homicide at Brooklyn North together.
9: Is this the officer you disclosed having a domestic relationship with?
4: That wasn't him. That was someone else.
9: What happened? Bad breakup, so you came running over here? Because I like to know these things in advance.
4: Yeah, and I just told you.
8: Alice is on the trail of a female she suspects to be a serial murderer, played by Lola Pettigrew, the Irish actress from Say Nothing. The more we see of her character, who goes by many names and guises, the more slippery she gets. And also, more multi-layered. When we first meet her, she curls up next to her latest victim, who has collapsed on the stairs. She injects him with a fatal dose of fentanyl, puts her face right next to his, and watches him die.
4: I really like listening to you. I don't like the sounds you're making.
8: Before long, she sets her sights on a new victim, a wealthy lawyer whom she targets at a party. She flirts, then sleeps with him, but doesn't kill him. Instead, she waits until the next morning when he presents her with a non-disclosure agreement to sign for her cat-and-mouse game to really begin. That game involves him thinking he's the cat, not the mouse, and she's devious enough to adopt whatever personality and push whatever buttons she has to in order to ensnare him in her web. This victim is played by Rob Delaney, who also played a kinky character in Dying for Sex.
10: It says I can't say anything about you. I can't do anything to hurt you or you'll destroy me. It's like you own me.
11: No, it's just, you know, it says that you can't share any information and there's a liability clause, but...
10: I want you to own me. I want to belong to you.
11: Look, I'm just a lawyer, okay? And I know we did a lot of drugs last night, but I'm not really into the crazy stuff.
10: What if I just, like, stayed here all day and waited for you to come home?
11: I can't.
10: You have cameras. You can watch. Make sure I don't do anything wrong.
11: I'm not going to give you a key to my apartment.
10: I don't want a key. I want to be locked up.
8: There's also a third very shrewd woman in Furious, Nora, one of Alice's FBI superiors, played by Quincy Tyler Bernstein. They're all riveting, but the male actors are outstanding too. Not only the ones mentioned already, but also Scoot McNairy, Jake Lacy, and Rob Yang as Alice's former and current colleagues. And special notice goes out to Steve Way from the TV series Rammy, who plays an at-home patient cared for by the killer. Like many characters in Furious, he is hilarious one moment, tragic the next. Finally, there's the context and subtext of Furious that gives it even more power. Nora is a student of Greek mythology and interprets the myths of both Medusa and the Furies in terms painting them not just as deadly monsters, but as angry victims. The primary motivation of the murderer in Furious turns out to be not greed or bloodlust, but revenge. We learn slowly about her own dark past, which involves a sex trafficking ring of young girls. There are uncomfortable associations with the Jeffrey Epstein case, which she makes clear when questioning one of her victims just before dispatching him.
10: What's the punishment for people who know what's happening and do nothing? What do they get?
8: The fugitive and her hunter don't come face to face until partway through this 8-part series. And when they meet accidentally, Furious ups its intensity and once again explores unfamiliar, unforgettable territory. It may owe its inspiration to an old movie, but Furious is a boldly original new TV thriller.
1: David Bianculli is Fresh Air's TV critic. 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Fresh Air's executive producer is Sam Brigger. Our senior producer today is Teresa Madden. Our technical director and engineer is Audrey Bentham. Our engineer today is Adam Staniszewski. Susan Nikundi directed today's show. Our co-host is Tanya Mosley. I'm Terry Gray.

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2: Police departments are increasingly using AI-powered flock cameras to fight crime, but some officers are misusing the technology. 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
4: Hello, welcome to Newsday from the BBC World Service with Catherine Verhanger in London and James Cocknell in Nairobi.
5: Yes, one of the leading public officials tasked with fighting the Ebola outbreak in the Democratic Republic of Congo joins us as concerns grow about mounting cases there.
4: And Zambian musicians take centre stage in the country's closely fought elections. First, though, this news.
6: BBC News with Moira Alderson. A judge in the United States has fined Meta more than $500 million over child safety and ordered it to change how young people use its platforms. A judge in New Mexico said Meta could be called a public nuisance as it contributed to a mental health crisis among the young. Meta disputed the judgment. Thai police say at least six people have been killed and 15 injured in a shooting at a school near the capital, Bangkok. The suspect, a student, is among the dead, having reportedly shot himself. A heavy police presence remains at the Thepsirin school. Russia is systematically seizing tens of thousands of homes across four regions of Ukraine that it illegally annexed during its full-scale invasion. Ukrainians are required to obtain a Russian passport and return to occupied Ukraine to prove their ownership within 30 days. This is often impossible. Government and opposition delegations in Venezuela have concluded a first day of talks on possible political transition. They've promised to continue good faith negotiations in search of what they call a democratic and constitutional solution. Washington supports the dialogue. Protesters have clashed with police in the Argentine capital, Buenos Aires, as they gathered to oppose a bill that would overhaul property ownership. Demonstrators carried banners reading, "The homeland is not for sale." The Saudi-led coalition supporting Yemen's internationally recognized government says 11 civilians have been injured in a Houthi attack on a Saudi Arabian border area. Regional tensions have escalated recently, with the Houthis and Riyadh engaging in mutual assaults. The British government's called on council leaders to work with pubs as it wades into a row about potential limits on people drinking while standing up in central London. A spokesman said busy pubs full of people talking to each other were not a nuisance, but British life. BBC News.
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4: Coming up is the Ebola outbreak in the Democratic Republic of Congo spreading faster than the efforts to stop it. We'll ask that question to one of Africa's leading public health officials. And can musicians in Zambia help swing votes in what might well be hotly contested elections?
5: Those stories and more coming up for you here on Newsday. 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
4: We start with what was quite a stark warning from the head of the World Health Organization. Dr. Tedros Ghebreyesus has said the Ebola outbreak in the Democratic Republic of Congo, or at least in the east of the country, is spreading faster than those efforts in place to fight it. And his comments came as health workers responding to the outbreak staged protests over unpaid wages. Nurses and other staff are said to have walked out of several health facilities and demonstrated outside the governor's office in Bunia, the capital of Ituri province, and the epicentre of this current outbreak. They say they've not received their salaries and bonuses since the outbreak was declared in May. There are now over 4,000 confirmed cases for the first time since the start of this outbreak, and 1,800 deaths reported so far. So let's head to Brazzaville.

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5: A school shooting in the outskirts of the Thai capital, Bangkok, has left at least 7 people dead. Our correspondent in Thailand will bring us the very latest.
4: And we speak to a leading children's charity concerned about child migrants that crossed over from Morocco to Spain last week. That's after the latest news.
6: BBC News with Govinda Gill. There's been a school shooting near the Thai capital, Bangkok. Police say 7 people have died, including 4 teachers, the 14-year-old student who was the perpetrator, and 2 of his grandparents who are said to have been found dead at his home. At least 15 were injured trying to escape. A US judge has fined Meta more than $500 million over child safety and ordered it to change how people use its platforms. The judge said Meta could be called a public nuisance, alleging it had a role in harming mental health. Meta disputed the judgment. Russia is seizing tens of thousands of homes in 4 regions of Ukraine it has illegally annexed. Ukrainians are required to obtain a Russian passport and return to occupied Ukraine to prove their ownership within 30 days. This is often impossible. Government and opposition delegations in Venezuela have concluded a first day of talks on a political transition. They've promised to continue good faith negotiations in search of a democratic solution. Washington supports the dialogue. Protesters have clashed with police in the Argentine capital, Buenos Aires, as they gathered to oppose a bill that would overhaul property ownership. Demonstrators carried banners reading, "The homeland is not for sale." 18 Pacific Island foreign ministers meeting in Fiji have failed to agree on a joint statement condemning China's recent test of a nuclear-capable missile in the region. Nauru and Kiribati are said to have rebuffed a planned statement of concern. An Australian aviation crew has carried out a daring midwinter mission to rescue a US expedition member from a station in Antarctica in freezing temperatures and total darkness. They'd responded to an urgent US request for medical evacuation. Conditions were challenging in temperatures of minus 43. BBC News.
4: Thank you for that news. Hello, welcome to Newsday from the BBC World Service with James Cobner in London and Catherine Garahanga in Nairobi.
5: Coming up, we're going to be live with our correspondent in Bangkok. Several people have been killed in a shooting at a school. We're also going to speak to the charity Save the Children about concerns for minors left in the Spanish exclave of Ceuta following the recent migrant crisis there.
4: And we look back at 50 years of punk music. We welcome your messages. Our text number is plus 44 77 86 20 50 85.
5: So we start in Thailand, where at least 7 people, including teachers, have died in a shooting at a school north of the capital, Bangkok. Police also say that among those dead are the shooter himself and his grandparents. Photos in the immediate aftermath showed students streaming out of the school building, and the Thai Prime Minister has expressed his condolences to the families of the victims. Well, our Southeast Asia correspondent, Jonathan Head, is outside the school and joins us now. Welcome to the programme. What do we know?
7: Well, the death toll is, as you said it, and that's been confirmed just now by the health minister who's been visiting the school. A lot of officials going in and out of the gates now, a lot of police here as well. 4 teachers were killed in the school before the shooter, who's a 14-year-old student at this school, the Tapsirin School in Nontibore. It's a very large secondary school, high school. It's about around 3,000 students, so it's very well known in this area. And he turned the gun on himself and killed himself. But he also appears to have killed his grandparents at their home before he came to the school. Well, we spoke to one student here who in 7th grade, and she described seeing him, hearing him going from classroom to classroom and firing in the classrooms, came into her classroom, shot her teacher. She doesn't know what her condition was. They

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1: Boythrob is an unconventional boy band. One member has not been able to physically join his bandmates in the U.S. The very online boy bands campaign for a visa. 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
1: And this is 90.1 KERA News. Good morning. Happy Friday. Joe Cazera in for Nicole Osei today. Supplements are a $70 billion industry that's growing fast, but there's little evidence that many supplements actually do what they promise. We're going to hear more about that in 16 minutes here on KERA News, also on the KERA app.
2: Austin Sketch Fest brings top sketch performers to Texas. 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
5: Live from NPR News in Washington, I'm Dave Mattingly. Another Republican senator is pledging to vote against President Trump's nomination of Todd Blanche to be Attorney General. Susan Collins of Maine, Lisa Murkowski of Alaska, says she too will vote against Blanche's nomination when it comes before the full Senate. Murkowski says she's concerned the president's anti-weaponization fund could still proceed despite Blanche's order rescinding it. The Department of Veterans Affairs is studying the effects of a GLP-1 drug on alcoholism. NPR's Quill Lawrence says the drug known for reducing food cravings may do the same with alcohol.
6: The VA has always been a major driver of medical research, and this study will recruit veterans from 18 VA health facilities nationwide. 600 vets with moderate or severe alcohol use disorder will be monitored to see if GLP-1 injections reduce cravings better than a placebo. These drugs were designed to treat diabetes, but are now widely used for weight loss. Alcohol-related deaths in the U.S. have doubled in the past 20 years. While safe and effective medicine to treat alcohol and drug addiction has been available since the 1980s, NPR has reported that health professionals often do not prescribe them, possibly because of stigma and fear associated with addicts. The VA says more than 400,000 veterans nationwide are diagnosed with alcohol use disorder. Quill Lawrence, NPR News.
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7: 6:31, and this is KERA News. I'm Sam Baker. An appeals court has rejected the state attorney general's attempt to stop the State Fair of Texas from banning guns. Ken Paxton has argued the city of Dallas is effectively acting through the State Fair to ban guns, which he says local governments can't legally do. Dallas and the fair say the city had nothing to do with the gun ban and that the fair is allowed to ban guns from fairgrounds as a private nonprofit. Tarrant County paid more than $2 million as part of

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1: And you're listening to 90.1 KERA News. Good morning and happy Friday to you. I'm Joe Cozera in for Nicole Osei today. Stock market indexes have reached record highs. We're going to find out what you should be keeping an eye out for. Also, women's professional baseball is here and ready to knock its season out of the park. We'll hear about both of those stories here in 8 minutes here on KERA News, also on the KERA app.
2: Boythrob is an unconventional boy band. One member has not been able to physically join his bandmates in the U.S. The very online boy band's campaign for a visa. On All Things Considered, from NPR News.
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4: 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UT Southwestern, the future of medicine, down to a science. Funding for arts coverage on KERA News comes from Texas Counterfeiters, offering a gallery of stone made in nature, quartzite, onyx, marble, and other exotics. You can visit the showroom at 909 North Bowser near Arapahoe and Richardson.
5: For KERA News, I'm Sam Baker. Democrat James Tallarico leads his Republican U.S. Senate opponent, Ken Paxton, in multiple polls. But the current state attorney general at a campaign stop in Allen this week said he's not worried about the polls. Paxton said Tallarico was able to fundraise during his Republican nomination runoff against Senator John Cornyn.
6: Once we have the chance to get the message out on what I've done versus what he has not done, because he's accomplished absolutely nothing except voting for really bad things that I think most Texans will not like.
5: Paxton and Tallarico both kicked off their economic plans this week in North Texas. The controversial Preston Hollow Towers project has cleared a zoning hurdle. The project is an $800 million mixed-use development proposed for the southwest corner of Preston Road and Royal Lane. It would include a hotel condo tower and an apartment tower. But despite strong opposition from neighbors about height, traffic, and safety, the Dallas Planning Commission recommended a request from the developers to increase the maximum allowable height at the site to 240 feet. The project moves on to the Dallas City Council. This is KERA News.
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0: This is Morning Edition from NPR News. I'm Leila Fadel.
8: And I'm Amy Martinez. It's been a month since Nolan Wells was found dead on an island just off the Mississippi coast. The 18-year-old and some friends went out for Independence Day. Wells was the only one who did not make it back, and he was the only one who was black. His body was found 2 days later on the island. A criminal investigation has been underway for several weeks. Elise Gregg with Mississippi Public Broadcasting and the Gulf States Newsroom is following this. Elise, so where does the investigation stand?
9: Good morning. So the official investigation itself is still largely under wraps, but no suspects have been arrested in the case. But in the meantime, federal authorities have arrested several people who are not Mississippi residents for allegedly making violent threats on social media and through harassing phone calls towards witnesses. Remember, this case has just ignited a lot of tension and speculation about what happened and why. Reading through the unsealed complaints, it appears like these are all separate incidents. An Illinois man allegedly making death threats to multiple people, an Ohio woman allegedly made similar calls to a George County clerk's office and also called in bomb threats to that office and the Jackson County Sheriff's Office. A California man who has been indicted allegedly made violent threats on social media to Ashley Cole, a local judge and the mother of one of Wells's friends.
8: Wow. Now, okay, so none of these arrests, though, are directly related to what may have happened to Nolan Wells. But do we know anything more about the day he went missing?
9: Yeah, so there is a new report by the United Cajun Navy analyzing video, GPS data, and social media posts of that day. The Cajun Navy is a volunteer emergency response group that helped in the initial search for Wells. The report puts together a lot of photos and information from Horn Island on July 4th, but unfortunately, there's still a lot of missing critical information, like when Wells was definitively last seen and his movements after the boat he came on left around 4:30 that day. Here's the group's vice president, Brian Trasher.
10: This is not a investigative report by any means. This is a compilation of data that we received that we put into a format that we hope will be helpful to somebody.
9: And he adds that this report is not by any means a, quote, smoking gun.
11: Okay. Now, any idea when we may hear from officials about what they found?
9: No, not really. I've been checking in with the sheriff and the DA's office, but all they'll say is that they'll reach out when they have updates. We're all in a sort of holding pattern. USA Today did quote a spokesperson for the State Department of Public Safety late last month that the state autopsy is complete, but that's about all we know. Here's Jackson County DA Angel Myers McIlrath in a video statement from about 2 weeks ago.
12: Our restraint in communicating facts and evidence is not an effort to keep the truth from the public. It is an effort to protect the integrity of this investigation and the grand jury proceeding.
9: Now, she's indicated that investigation results will go to a grand jury, but we don't know if they've been shared and when a grand jury would convene.
11: You mentioned the tension earlier. I mean, how have people been dealing with the lack of updates, lack of information?
9: There is a lot of frustration. The case itself already has so many missing pieces, and a lot of people feel like there's something that law enforcement could be doing to provide the public with more of an update. This lack of information is just compounded by continued misinformation online. Some of that social media commentary is sparking new legal action, with one Ocean Springs family issuing a cease and desist letter to a Louisiana social media influencer. She was making posts implying their son was involved in Wells' death.
11: All right, that's Elise Gregg with Mississippi Public Broadcasting and the Gulf States Newsroom. Elise, thanks.
9: You're welcome.
11: This is Morning Edition from NPR News. Our theme music is inspired by BJ Lederman. I'm Martinez.
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1: And this is 90.1 KERA News. Good morning. Joe Cozzera with you on this Friday. The Labor Department will offer an update this morning on the U.S. jobs market after lackluster hiring in June. Forecasters expect the report to show there was a modest pickup in July. Stay with us to hear more. It's coming up at 8:34 here on KERA News, also on the KERA app.
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4: In Glen Rose, locals are fighting to preserve the view from power lines at Dinosaur Valley State Park. 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
1: Texas Democrat U.S. Senate candidate James Tallarico said Americans should get a cut of the profits from AI companies. Governor Greg Abbott recently issued a pause on building new data centers in Texas until a state audit is completed. Sam Baker has an update for you coming up on KERA News. Sunny and hot today. Expect a high near 100. It'll be 78 tonight. Sunny and 99 tomorrow. The same for Sunday, but with the heat index, it's going to feel more like 105 Sunday afternoon, even hotter Monday. Feel like 110 with that heat index. 82 in Dallas, also 82 in Denton, and 81 in Fort Worth. It's 8:21. Thanks for listening. This is KERA News. This weekend, you can take us along with you on the KERA app.

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1: This is North Texas Now. I'm Miranda Suarez.

0: And you are listening to Tired of Believing by Matthew McNeil, an artist who has a lot going on right now, including a recently recorded KXT live session and an upcoming show in Fort Worth. Here to break down this artist and everything you have to look forward to is the great Jackson Wisdorf from KXT. Hi, Jackson.
1: Hey, Miranda. Glad to be back.
0: Alongside the equally great Benji McPhail from KXT.
2: I was going to say, I wanted an adjective in there, Miranda, so thank you. That's the first time
0: I've gotten
2: one.
0: And I couldn't give you a better adjective, and I couldn't give Jackson a worse adjective. I gave you the same adjective. That's okay.
2: We're equal, that's for sure.
1: Oh, yeah.
2: Yeah. But Matthew McNeil, I mean, talk about a guy who's...
1: He has many adjectives.
2: Yeah. His star is just continuing to rise. I mean, this guy is on fire right now. And Jackson, you got to do the live session. That was back in January, wasn't it?
1: Yeah, and it was a lot of fun. It was during a marathon recording session, right, where we had a couple of bands come in, and Matt was right there in the middle. But yeah, it was very fun to set up, and they sounded so good. I mean, they're such a tight band. The songwriting is just so good. It's no surprise he was the competition winner, you know.
2: Well, and the thing that just strikes me is that it's his fifth album that he just released, the High Lonesome album. That's the one that won the Jambaloo songwriting competition. Stiff competition, too. Mm-hmm. I mean, that was a stocked field of great North Texas musicians.
0: And what is the Jambaloo songwriting competition?
2: Well, it was the first time they did this. And basically, if you are a musician in North Texas, you can submit your music, and they've got a panel of experts. I know who a few of them are. I'm sworn to secrecy, though. And they basically decide who makes it to the semifinals and then the finals. And then the winner was announced live on stage at the actual competition. Mm-hmm. And it was kind of cool. Paul Shalda was in there. Aaron's Book Club was another one of the finalists. And, Matthew McNeil showed up, and he gets the belt. He's the heavyweight champion,
1: totally,
2: if you will.
1: Totally.
0: What is it about him that made him win, do you think?
1: I think it's just a unique approach to songwriting. When you think he's gonna zag, one of those kind of things, right? He's doing things a little bit unconventional, especially for that genre of it that he is producing. It's very unique, and it sets itself apart from others in the genre for sure.
0: What's a song do you think that embodies that?
1: A big one, I think, and we've been talking about this one, is Catch and Release. I think that's one of the bigger ones, you know, like a definite hit. And it just sounds so good.

0: And along those lines, you know, I would say the thing that Matthew's got going for him that, you know, maybe this will encourage some other songwriters is he puts in the work. This is somebody who makes it look easy. He makes his musician sound like it's flawless, and it's because he really puts the effort into it. This guy does not sit on his hands and wait for the world to come to him. He goes and tries to lasso the world himself, and you can tell by the way he does it. You know, he crafts the music just like any good songwriter would, and the result is pretty impressive, and High Lonesome was just a remarkable record from beginning to end.
1: Can you tell me a little bit about his collaborations with other artists? What does that look like?
0: Well, you know, like, he's done 5 albums to date, and he's a guy who loves to network, and so he's got his own production company, Matt Black Sounds. Mm-hmm. He and his longtime musical collaborator Andre Black formed Matt Black Sounds. They are bringing others into the fold. Ghost Cloak is probably the biggest name. Mm-hmm. They signed them as the first artist to Matt Black Sounds, and he has a production company where he's done sound from everybody from Rush to George Strait. So he's got his hands in that as well. So if you need something, Matthew McNeil can probably do it for you.
2: Yeah, and it was kind of funny when we were doing that live session. He comes in and he has all of this knowledge about being in a studio and mm-hmm. doing all this stuff. So it's kind of like, it's wild to see him kind of take the back seat and let us kind of do it. And I think it turned out well, though.
0: Yeah, the other thing that he did was, you know, he was the backing band when we did our Homegrown Bites mm-hmm. concert. And so every musician that was on stage, he backed up. And it was kind of cool to see him go from, you know, a band like Cure for Paranoia to Sessie Sessie and, you know, back and forth. It didn't matter what the genre, he fit right in with it. So very talented guy.
1: What else from the live session struck you? Was there another track that you really loved hearing?
0: I think All for Nothing is one that we've loved for a long time now. And it always sounds good on the radio, so All for Nothing is definitely one of our favorites.
2: Yeah, I'd agree with that.

0: And that was Matthew McNeil, Fort Worth singer-songwriter. And thanks to our friends at KXT for running us through his discography. We are ending the show here on Friday, and this is the time of the week where we like to look back on the week that was, reflect on some of the biggest, most interesting stories we covered this week. Here to help me with that is our intrepid managing producer, Becca Moore. Hi, Becca.
1: Hey, good morning, Miranda.
0: I think I want to start off by talking about the State Fair.
1: Yes, we talked to the State Fair CEO, the president, this week, Mitchell Gleiber, and we asked him about affordability.
0: Yes.
1: As we're in the midst of a little bit of an affordability crisis, and prices at the State Fair are not getting any cheaper, at least from my experience last year.
0: Yes, there was a ton of conversation after the fair last year because they saw a big dip in attendance. Mm-hmm. A big question in news stories about it was like, well, is it because it's so expensive to get through the gates?
1: Mm-hmm.
0: The State Fair kind of resisted that question for a bit, then talked about, okay, we're going to try to lower some prices for this iteration of the fair 2026.
1: Right.
0: We did try to ask Mitch Gleiber.
1: We did.
0: Whether, you know, what will the prices look like this year? He said they're talking to vendors at the fair who are their own, you know, small business owners, mm-hmm. to talk about lowering the prices. He said there will be some sort of announcement about prices. He was not willing, though, yet to make it on our show.
1: We could not break specifics. That news for y'all. So sorry about that. And I will note, there are the days where the fair, it's usually Wednesdays during the run of the fair, where they'll partner with the North Texas Food Bank so that if you bring 5 full-size canned food items, you can get in with a discounted ticket, which is great for a cheaper option. If you do, you know, have a bigger family, you want to get into the fair for a little bit cheaper, just bring all the canned foods that you can't get rid of in your pantry. However, that's Wednesdays. It's in the middle of the work week. It's kind of tricky if you work a full-time job to be able to get your whole family to the fair during that time.
0: It is a little bit complicated. We will, of course, be bringing you all sorts of fair news because we are conveniently located, KERA News, the news station, right in the middle of Fair Park.
1: Mm-hmm.
0: Literally, you can see the Ferris wheel out the window. So
1: yes, it's very like Final Destination scary. If that thing ever comes off its rocker,
0: it's over for
1: it's
0: us.
1: It's over for us.
0: And I do want to take a minute to note, we've been following the U.S. Senate race here in Texas. The midterms are really heating up. I know it's August and you're like, Miranda girl, ain't November yet. Why are we talking about the election? It is just around the corner.
1: Mm-hmm. And it's heating up. We've had both State Rep James Tallarico and Attorney General Ken Paxton in North Texas this week doing campaign stops. And it was really interesting to see who was campaigning with each of the U.S. Senate candidates this week as well.
0: Yes, we had, I think, the surprising one that we talked about with our Collin County reporter Caroline Love was Jeff Leach, who not that long ago in the Texas legislature helped lead the impeachment campaign against Ken Paxton over allegations of corruption. Paxton was impeached, not convicted. But yeah, Leach was, he didn't only vote for impeachment. He was one of the people driving that. And he was actually present at Paxton's rally.
1: Yeah.
0: And kind of said, you know, we may be odd bedfellows, but here I am, and yes, the Republican Party is coalescing behind him.
1: Absolutely. And then when it comes to James Tallarico, he had a lot of bipartisan support with some former Tarrant County
0: elected officials.
1: Yes, thank you.
0: Former Tarrant County Judge Glenn Whitley showed up at James Tallarico's rally, notable because he is a Republican. Mm-hmm. I think this isn't the first time he's endorsed a Democrat since he's left office. I think it's indicative of a shift in Republican politics in Tarrant County that I think we've been seeing everywhere. The war between the kind of more moderate side and the more conservative side. Mm-hmm. And I think it's accurate to say that Whitley falls on that more moderate side and now finds himself, maybe is surprising himself by campaigning for so many Democrats.
1: Yeah. And then one other like really cool conversation that we had this week was with freelance culture writer Austin Zook, who talked to us about some of the best North Texas movie theaters.
0: Yes, and broadened your horizons.
1: It so did. I went to the Angelica Film Center for the first time a couple weeks ago, and it was a lovely experience. I got to see The Odyssey in 70mm, which was like next level. It was great. I highly recommend. I know tickets are very difficult to find in 70mm, but it was a really cool experience.
0: Well, Becca, thank you so much. Help me break down the big stories
1: of
0: this
1: course.
0: Week.
1: Thanks, Miranda.
0: That is all this week on North Texas Now, but looking ahead to Monday, we've got another great show, and my beloved co-host Ron Corning will be back. Hope to see you then. Have a great weekend. I'm Miranda Suarez, and this is North Texas Now.
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0: American farmers grow a lot of cotton, but not as much as they used to. Cotton is more expensive to grow these days, and the rise of synthetic fabrics has also tamped down demand for it. There is a plan to try to reverse that trend, though. Texas Standard's Michael Marks reports.
1: For most of cotton's history, people have only wanted more of it. The world's textile mills demanded more cotton every year until 2006. That was the peak.
2: You know, you'd have to look at it and say over the last 20 years, we actually haven't had any growth.
1: That's Hank Reichel, CEO of Staple Cotton, a marketing co-op that exports American cotton around the globe. He says the stagnation is because clothing makers replaced cotton with man-made materials like nylon or polyester. Those are easier to work with and often cheaper.
2: Certainly what we've seen over the last 20, 30 years is a big increase in synthetic textiles versus cotton.
1: During that time, the whole U.S. cotton industry has downsized. In 1991, the U.S. Department of Agriculture counted more than 1,500 cotton processors. Now, there are just over 400. This trend has caught the attention of people in Washington, like Agriculture Secretary Brooke Rollins.
3: Now, we are working to reverse course. Today, USDA is announcing our new Great American Cotton Plan.
1: The plan is a multi-part strategy by the department to increase demand for the fiber and profits for farmers. One piece is to support a bill called the Buying American Cotton Act, which would offer tax breaks to manufacturers for using U.S.-grown cotton.
4: What the act does, basically, is it says, okay, look, even if you're a Chinese mill and you're sourcing and using U.S. cotton, to the extent you're using that in your product, you come back, you get a tax credit.
1: That's Darren Hudson, agricultural economics professor at Texas Tech University.
4: I can bid more for those U.S. bales because I know I'm going to get a tax credit on the back end.
1: It's an exciting prospect for folks in the cotton business like Seth Stevens, general manager of United Agricultural Cooperative, a farm service company in El Campo, Texas.
5: It has a whole trickling effect across the industry. I mean, prices have a good shot to rise. More acres are going to be put in the ground, and that's going to equate to more cotton to gin, right? So the effects of it will be large.
1: The bill is still waiting for hearings in the U.S. Senate and House of Representatives, but has dozens of co-sponsors from both parties. But that's not the only effort to revitalize American cotton. Cotton boosters are trying to claw back sales they've lost to synthetic fibers by suggesting those fabrics aren't healthy for you.
6: With every step, every breath, every heartbeat, microplastics escape from our clothes into the air.
1: This is from an ad by the National Cotton Council. It's part of a new campaign called Plant Not Plastic, which portrays cotton as a safer alternative to man-made fabrics. It has the backing of the USDA.
6: Choose cotton. What you wear matters. Plant, not plastic.
1: Microplastic pollution is the cotton industry's counterargument to synthetic fibers, and the message is starting to gain some traction, according to garment makers like Marta Miller.
7: We're finding a big demand currently with people wanting to have a cotton-based activewear brand.
1: Miller said some of her clients have concerns over the health effects of synthetic plastic-based fabrics, but it remains to be seen if cotton can serve the purpose of something like nylon or spandex. Miller's trying to make a cotton fabric that has the same kind of stretchiness.
7: It fits when we first put it on, but after, 6 hours of wearing it, it kind of loses the ability to stay tight on the waist or something like that. So we've been working on figuring out the exact way to mill the fabric.
1: Cotton growers hope that those kinds of advances, along with some help from Congress, will help keep their industry healthy for a while longer. I'm Michael Marks, Harvest Public Media.
0: Harvest Public Media is a collaboration of public media newsrooms in the Midwest and Great Plains, including the Texas Standard. It's about 19 minutes past the hour, Texas Standard Time. Coming up, even after July's heavy rains, Jacob's Well remains closed to swimmers. We'll hear why one of Texas's most iconic spring-fed swimming holes is still not flowing like it used to. That story and more coming up on the Texas Standard. Stay tuned.
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0: And once they got this information, they started developing it. They were finally able to, after months of surveillance, which Leonardo told me was actually quite difficult because Caldono is in one of those parts of the country that are controlled by rebel forces. And so they had to, you know, they had to make many recon missions, out to sort of the general area where this factory they'd heard, about was located. And they finally identified this marijuana plantation, you know, this marijuana farm that had a building in it where the counterfeit factory was located. And so that's when they, in October of 2023, they decided to conduct a raid. And that wasn't a simple affair. They needed the military. They needed air support to go in and very quickly kind of confiscate the materials that that the counterfeiters were using for making these dollars. And that's where they got these, you know, these highly sophisticated $50 bill forgeries. And once they started looking at the quality of those forgeries, they knew that there was probably a very good master artist slash designer who was behind the creation of that $50 bill.
1: When he was caught, he gave up without a fight, ultimately. And in the place that he had been working, they found $1 million in fake currency.
0: Correct. You know, it's funny. It's just there's these counterfeit investigators see so much money in their lifetime. It's mind-boggling how much money they see. But of course, it's not worth the paper it's printed on because all of it is fake. But yeah, you know, he had like a big stack of these $50 and $100 bills. At his house, and he had all the equipment that he needed to produce these notes.
1: It's just so interesting to think about sticking with this. If you had $900,000 in fake American banknotes, it would seem like you just cut them up and, you know, take off for somewhere that they accept dollars and stop working for life.
0: Yeah, I guess you know, maybe that's what he should have done because, he's ended up in not such a good place having been caught. But I guess when you start producing money, at that scale, you know, $1 million is nothing. You know, you're always thinking, well, I could, you know, I could actually make, you know, real money from this. You know, this money might get caught somewhere as forgery, but you know, I could just keep going. So, you know, it's just the greed that keeps people going and making more money that's fake.
1: My guest is Udijit Bhattacharjee, a contributing writer at the New York Times Magazine who reports on transnational crime, national security, and science. We're talking about his article, "The Hunt for the Counterfeiter Trying to Make the Perfect Bill." We'll be right back.

President Trump signed two executive orders on Thursday, putting new limits on who's eligible for birthright citizenship. But legal experts expect both orders to be challenged. We're following this story for you throughout the day. Stay with 90.1 KERA News for the latest.

0: Boythrob is an unconventional boy band. One member has not been able to physically join his bandmates in the U.S. The very online boy band's campaign for a visa. On All Things Considered from NPR News.
1: Starting at 3 on KERA News.
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0: This is Think. I'm Chris Boyd. We're talking today about the counterfeit industry in United States currency that is flourishing in Colombia, but that officials are trying to crack down on. My guest is journalist Udijit Bhattacharjee, who's a contributing writer for the New York Times Magazine, where he specializes in transnational crime, national security, and science. The article we're talking about is called The Hunt for the Counterfeiter Trying to Make the Perfect Bill. Udijit, I have to ask you, and I don't know whether you were close by soon after any of these seizures and in a position to look at a stack of something like $900,000 worth of fake U.S. bills. I mean, anyone who, you know, deals with currency, our brains get, you know, we can spot a dollar bill that somebody dropped across the street because somehow we're primed for this. I mean, did you have like a visceral or emotional reaction to seeing large amounts of cash, if you did, during your reporting process?
1: I did see large amounts of cash, actually. I was in Leonardo's office, and they showed me these gigantic stacks of fake dollars that they had seized. And of course, you know, unless you look at it very closely, and that too with the eye of a Secret Service agent or a Colombian investigator, you wouldn't really know that these are fake. You know, they seem real. It made me laugh. You know, I did have a reaction, but it made me laugh because I knew that, that as a journalist, I would never in my life make that kind of money. But here I was. And then, you know, we took some pictures. They wanted to take some pictures because, you know, that a journalist was there. So they wanted to show off, But yeah, it's funny the power of these fake dollars. I mean, another thing that made me laugh, as I was reporting this piece was finding out that drug dealers often will use counterfeit money to hoodwink each other, down the chain. Like they'll mix in, you said $1 million, you know, they'll mix in, you know, 500,000, half a million, a million fake currency notes, in with real, real dollars, in order to do a transaction. And what really, made my jaw drop was learning that in several kidnapping cases, law enforcement had worked with the victim's family to use counterfeit money as the ransom amount. So that's how much counterfeit money there is in Colombia, and that's how it sometimes ends up being used.
0: There's a real poetic justice to that, isn't there?
1: There is, you know, I'm sure there are movies where that has happened, I've seen movies where, you know, the money's being handed over to the criminals and, you know, they open the briefcase or the suitcase and they see, you know, a neat stack of money, on top. But then later on, they discover that there's just rocks or, you know, wooden blocks or some other garbage underneath that first layer. So it's a little bit like that.
0: Well, you share in the piece that when Israeli was caught, he said he was just producing these really high quality fakes so that he could sell them to Hollywood and they could be used in movies. Is that like the counterfeiter's equivalent of telling your parents that you're holding cigarettes for a friend when they find a pack in your bag?
1: that's quite right, Chris. It turns out that this movie money excuse has been used by counterfeiters a lot because, in fact, in Colombia, the transportation of counterfeit money is kind of its own little niche industry. And so the people who are involved in transporting money will often, they'll ask for money to be made that says in fine print that this is made for movies. Mm-hmm. You can go on Amazon and buy, fake dollars that actually have like a disclaimer somewhere on the banknote that says, you know, this is fake money. This is for Hollywood, or this is movie money. And so they'll transport, you know, these stacks of fake dollars, with that disclaimer on it, so that if they get caught somewhere along the way, they can use that as their, get out of jail free card. But once they get to wherever the destination is, you know, once they've, you know, once the dollars have reached their destination, then they use a chemical process to kind of wash off that little bit of writing on the banknote, so that it can now be sold as real forgeries versus, you know, forgeries that are just like a ha-ha, you know, it was a prank. But so, yes, absolutely, this was the defense that that this guy, Israeli, whose real name, last name is Rodriguez, that he used in court, but it didn't work.
0: You do describe Israeli Rodriguez in the piece as an artist. And often we say that word as a compliment. In this case, it's just frankly true, right? Like, he cares deeply, for good reasons or bad. He cares deeply about the quality and the precision and the perfection of these counterfeit bills he was making.
1: Absolutely. I mean, some of these master artists like this guy, they really, they've earned the admiration of law enforcement because of the care that they take and because of the precision and the artistry, because trying to get to that stage of perfection in creating a forgery is, you know, is no mean feat. You know, these guys have been working day and night. You know, they spend years gaining experience at print shops, and then they decide, that they're going to use those skills, to go into the counterfeit business. And then there's a few of them who are so good at it that the templates that they make or the designs that they make, are the ones that, you know, they're like the master bill producers, you know. Those are then, those plates are then sold to others, almost like a franchise. So as you can see, this criminal activity has like many different aspects to it and many layers to it. And because it's a full-fledged industry operating in the shadows, there's different functionalities within that industry that are performed by different types of people. But the artist kind of occupies, you know, the most exalted, you know, place in that ecosystem.
0: You mentioned earlier that years ago, decades ago, the Secret Service really cracked down on the presence and circulation of counterfeit bills within the United States. I'm really curious, though, despite that crackdown, about the presence of master artists within U.S. borders who wouldn't have to transport this cash anywhere to start putting it into circulation. I mean, why is there not a commensurate counterfeiting operation in the United States to produce fake dollars?
1: Well, I think there's one reason is that, you know, most grocery stores and most big retailers like Home Depot, you know, the clerks are sort of trained in spotting fake bills. I think that's one reason. The other reason is that, you know, it's just, I guess the crime is easier to detect here in this country, you know, given the efficiency of the law enforcement apparatus here. So I think the risks are way too high in this country. It's not that people don't try it, but I think the risks are much lower in a country like Colombia or a country like Peru, which is another country that produces a lot of counterfeit dollars.
0: I'm curious about the move that a lot of sort of underworld syndicates have made to transactions using things like Bitcoin. Is that digging into this business of counterfeit cash at all?
1: You know, I've wondered that, believe it or not, after COVID, demand for cash actually went up. And so you would think that cash doesn't have much relevance in today's economy, but it turns out that cash is still king in many parts of the world. And that's why cash continues. But yes, you know, as we march into the future where there's more and more use of digital money and criminal groups use Bitcoin to make transactions. I guess counterfeit money will probably come down. And there will be new types of, you know, there will be like counterfeit Bitcoin or, you know, there will be digital wallets that are forged and things like that. And probably some of that has already started happening, but, you know, that's not what I was focused on when I was working on this piece.
0: My guest, Udijit Bhattacharjee, is a contributing writer at the New York Times Magazine, where he reports on transnational crime, national security, and science. We're talking about his recent article, The Hunt for the Counterfeiter Trying to Make the Perfect Bill. You're listening to Think. I'm Chris Boyd. I mean, as a guy who covers all kinds of crime happening in all parts of the world, do you think there's something in human nature? Is it about our drive for a shortcut that, you know, some percentage of us will try to skirt the rules to our advantage? Like, why do crimes like this happen that can't possibly be crimes of passion, that are just crimes of greed committed by people who could make decent money doing something else?
1: Right. Well, I just think it's greed. You know, it's quite simple. When people see the risk to reward ratio, when they see how much more they could be making. Yes, you know, you could be working at a print shop printing flyers and making a decent living in Colombia, but, you know, given the alternative, you know, suddenly you see that, you know, you could get away with counterfeiting money and end up making you know, like 10 times more every week, every month, whatever. I think the temptation is great to do that. And it doesn't matter what country you're talking about, whether it's Colombia or the United States or Canada or Europe. You know, these crimes arise because they offer so much more reward in the moment than any legitimate activity might. So on the whole, I think there's a pretty simple explanation for why there is so much crime. And the thing is, you know, as soon as someone succeeds at it, then there's copycat criminals who are immediately drawn to that activity. You know, if you've got one counterfeiter, and I'm sure that's how it started in Colombia back in the early 90s or even before that, where you had a few counterfeiters, you know, and in fact, back then those businesses were kind of tightly controlled by families. You had like one artist, you know, the same family was making everything, and transporting everything. And then other families saw how, you know, how easy it was to do this, and they try to replicate it. And that's why law enforcement is always busy. If it's not this, it's something else.
0: Has this reporting project changed how you look at the cash that you receive in change or from your bank when you need a few dollars or from the ATM?
1: It has, actually. I mean, I won't say that I'm now a master at detecting forgeries. But certainly, you know, when I touch dollars now, I'm like, wait a second, you know, is this okay? I've never come across, you know, I've never been handed a bad note yet. So, But boy, the day I am, I think I'll be ready.
0: Udijit Bhattacharjee reports on transnational crime, national security, and science as a contributing writer at the New York Times Magazine. His recent article is called The Hunt for the Counterfeiter Trying to Make the Perfect Bill. Udijit, it is always nice to talk with you. Thanks for making time.
1: Thank you so much, Chris. I appreciate it.
0: 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You can find us on Facebook, Instagram, anywhere you get your podcasts, or at think.kera.org. Again, I'm Chris Boyd. Thanks for listening. Have a great day.

0: something commonly we hear in the AI community, that if one job goes away, there's going to be other jobs that come. And one of the jobs he was talking about is fundamentally, these people could be babysitting cleaning robots or helping cleaning robots, right? So look, I still think we're a very long ways off here. We've got the data problem. We've got the safety problem of these humanoid robots. We've got the dexterity of their hands. There's lots of different problems. But to be clear, there's a lot of really great advancement that's happening. And that's why I'm really, really watching this space so closely. Because look, I think like a lot of us, we all want a laundry folded robot. I want that right now.
1: That's Joanna Stern of the media company New Things. This conversation was part of our regular Week in Review segment. You can find it on our website, marketplace.org/techbites. Jesus Alvarado produced this episode. Courtney Bergseeker and Emma Condon also produced our show this week. Gary O'Keefe and Brian Allison are our engineers. Daisy Palacios is the supervising producer. Nancy Fargali is the executive producer. I'm Stephanie Hughes, and that's Marketplace Tech. This is APM.
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3: There's a lot of like homophobia and stuff like that. And now that like there's something to back up the homophobic kids, it's frustrating.
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6: 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You know, blowing up Earthbound asteroids seemed like an idea only conceivable in sci-fi films, but a team of scientists are now working on an audacious plan to make it happen in real life. We'll talk more about it in 14 minutes on KERA News.

0: advance their storytelling and business objectives. So it's not just a significant career opportunity, but it's just a fantastic way for students to seize control of their futures.
1: So I would assume courses would include what, writing, camera work? What sort of courses do you think would be needed to get a bachelor's degree in content creation?
0: All of the things that you mentioned, media skills, production skills, even vocal training for our aspiring podcasters out there. But content creation is really the application of the learning and not the education itself. So students graduate with expertise in storytelling, of course, but also in analytics, entrepreneurship, ethics, media law, audience research, data-informed decision-making. So they learn how to adapt quickly and solve problems. And ultimately, they're working to build sustainable careers in an environment where technology and platforms are constantly evolving. All of those capabilities have value far beyond media careers, right? You know, our program is grounded in connectedness. Students only succeed in this program when they engage other people. And our world needs that now more than ever. So yes, they're learning content creation and production skills, but they're also learning business savvy and audience curation and relationship building that will grow with them along with their careers.
1: Is it a form of a marketing degree?
0: It certainly has marketing components, and we have other marketing courses that leans more into digital marketing skills. But this content creation degree really focuses on creating content, building communities in a way that marketing doesn't. This is really focused on creating not just the content itself, but an authentic brand for the creator and really creating the strategy and content that you need to sustain not only a message, but a perspective over time and really grow an audience with you over time.
1: What's the difference between a content creator and an influencer, do you think?
0: You know, I think influencers have always existed. We're not like the first people to ever influence anything. People have been using communication strategically since the dawn of man. But I think that the word influencer recently has gotten a bit of a bad rap. Mm. And again, I think that what we're focused on is creating graduates who, first of all, have something to say. They know how to find information, synthesize information, verify information, but then ultimately learn how to connect that information to the right audience at the right time using the right platform and the right content. And so whether and how they influence anybody, I think, is secondary. What we're challenging them to do is, again, to find and connect information to people.
1: Now, technology, of course, is always evolving. Social media, mm-hmm. always evolving. There are always different trends, right? So it seems to me kind of daunting to create a curriculum that would keep relevance yeah. in this field that's constantly changing, sometimes seems like on a whim. I mean, what do you do to be able to ensure that you maintain relevance in this?
0: Yeah, this is a constantly and rapidly changing field. We know platforms are going to come and go, algorithms are going to change, new tools will emerge, and trends, you know, shift with the wind. But all of that is stuff that you can learn by watching videos and following simple instructions. That's not what we're here to do. We're not teaching students to master specific tools and technology of today. We're teaching them to master the principles that make communication effective regardless of platform. So critical thinking, ethical decision making, understanding audiences, entrepreneurship, data analysis. All of those things stay valuable even as technologies change. And so, yes, the platforms will evolve, but the ability to create meaningful connections and communicate with purpose and grow audiences with accurate information, that is always going to matter.
1: And how would you define a successful content creator?
0: I think there are lots of ways to define success in the creator economy. You can absolutely do that quantitatively. Who are you reaching? How many people are you reaching? Are they engaging with your content? And how much money are you making on that content? Those are all fine questions to ask, and we will certainly teach students how to ask and answer those questions. However, I'm an educator first, and my sole goal is to empower the content creators of today and tomorrow with not only the skills of how to create content, but ultimately the ability to use those skills to connect to people. And it's really all about that. I want to attract students to this program, maybe who already have something to say, but really also use this as the educational opportunity to help students who are just starting to discover their voice. That's what college is all about, is coming and engaging with people and perspectives that you didn't find yourself, that somebody else is forcing you to read or watch or putting you in a room with people you didn't choose so that you can be exposed to perspectives and knowledge that you wouldn't have stumbled upon otherwise, right? And so to me, success looks like get your degree. That remains the best way to advance yourself and your community economically. And if you can do that while connecting with other people in this like increasingly digitized and isolating world, man, you're going to be set for success.
1: Hmm. Now, your school is the Walter Cronkite School of Journalism, big name. How do you think something like this, like a degree in content creation, sort of fits into the wider idea of journalism and the journalism landscape that we're now in, which is very different than what it used to be?
0: Well, I think most journalists would tell you that the pressure to be on every platform and have a voice mm-hmm. outside of their own specific journalism is immense. And so for our journalists, we absolutely hope that a program like this and the courses within it support that work. But of course, this is all rooted in the same values of accuracy and transparency and connectivity and access that Walter Cronkite was known for. And so I think this is a natural extension of what he did and the values that were important to him and ultimately the values that shaped our school. Walter Cronkite himself was such a huge fan of science and technology. And I like to think that he would be particularly tickled by this creator landscape and would just be fascinated by the perspectives that creators are able to bring to audiences that even journalists can't get access to sometimes.
1: All right. Jessica Pucci, Senior Associate Dean at Arizona State University's Walter Cronkite School of Journalism. Jessica, thanks for being with us.
0: Thanks for having me.
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Now that the Trump administration has officially terminated temporary protected status for the more than 300,000 Haitians living in the U.S., immigration enforcement is ramping up in places like Florida and Ohio. What does that mean for people's lives, their livelihoods?

0: markets and the U.S. economy? Well, the Indicator's Adrian Ma and Ricky Mulvey look to Florida.
1: North Miami is home to one of the largest communities of Haitians in the U.S. Sabine Dolcio lives nearby, and she says normally it's a hub of activity.
2: What you would normally see are parents walking their kids to school. Or if you drive down 6th Avenue, there's a bunch of markets. There's a lot of food trucks. So you'll see a lot of people buying food.
3: But that changed after the Trump administration officially terminated temporary protected status for more than 300,000 Haitians living in the U.S.
1: Sabine is originally from Haiti and became a U.S. citizen about 10 years ago. Today, she runs a wedding and event planning business. She says more than a dozen of her employees were Haitian TPS holders who mostly worked setting up and breaking down events.
2: We were proud that they were Haitian immigrants who were building a new life here. And we were proud to say that, you know, our staff were able to help people do that by paying them a livable wage.
3: Without TPS, they're not legally authorized to work. And now they're also vulnerable to arrest and deportation. Alex Arnon is a director of policy analysis at the Penn Wharton Budget Model, an economic think tank. He says what is happening here from a labor market perspective is kind of unprecedented.
4: It's clear that a lot of these workers were supporting the workforce in corners of the economy where they were really important and necessary.
1: They work in fields like construction, warehousing, healthcare, cleaning and maintenance.
3: And here's where termination of TPS could be felt in the broader economy. Alex says, generally speaking, TPS holders were not working the kinds of jobs that U.S.-born workers actually want, at least at prevailing wages.
4: The losses to American consumers who are benefiting from being able to get cheaper construction, cheaper health services will be much greater than the benefits to other people who will be able to, you know, get the jobs that they wouldn't have gotten otherwise.
3: We reached out to the White House, and in a statement, spokesperson Laura Biss said they were ending a program that exploited American workers for years, and that President Trump was, quote, creating opportunity for American workers and ensuring relevant sectors have the legal workforce they need to be successful.
1: Now, one area where consumers might see repercussions sooner rather than later is in the home healthcare industry. Steve Puryear helps run a healthcare agency in Florida, which pairs nurses with clients who need help with daily activities like bathing or doing laundry. Last week, he said he had to lay off one of his employees who was a TPS holder.
5: Monday night, 9 p.m., I'm on the phone with a caregiver having to tell her that she can't go to a client's house tomorrow morning at 8 a.m. And on the other side, I have a family who's distraught because that family has now lost a caregiver they've had for 2.5 years.
1: For Steve, it leaves him asking why.
5: Why throw them out? Create a process.
1: Without a process, hundreds of thousands of people stripped of TPS will probably end up living in the shadows.
3: Adrian Ma, Ricky Mulvey, NPR News.
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8: New reports show U.S. weapons supplies are running low following military strikes against Iran. I'm Justin Martin. In about 20 minutes, we'll talk with St. Andrews Professor Philip Payson O'Brien about what those dwindling stockpiles actually mean on 90.1 KERA News.
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8: 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It's a warm, mostly clear night ahead as we cool off to 79 later this evening. Tomorrow brings another scorcher to kick off the weekend. Top it out near 100 degrees tomorrow. Thanks for listening to 90.1 KERA News. You can also listen on the KERA app.